0: More specifically, I'd like to hear more about what inspired both of the Ajahns to be ordained as monks. So if I can hear the story.
1: Actually, pretty common for other Western monks is I was in university, so I'm in my maybe late teens or early 20s, and was studying religion and, you know, doing well enough in school and reading about these things and, you know, getting good enough grades, and then had a friend who recommended that I sit one of these 10-day meditation retreats. Mm-hmm. And it really did. It was an amazing 10 days that just totally changed my life. I mean, one, it introduced me to the idea of the five precepts. Mm-hmm. So I'd never heard of the five precepts. I was raised Unitarian, which is just a very liberal, kind of mm-hmm. liberal Christian adjacent belief system. But basically believe whatever you want. Mm-hmm. And so it didn't really have a clear rule structure in my life, but hearing these precepts, I undertake the practice not to kill, steal, do sexual misconduct, to lie, or to take intoxicants. Mm-hmm. And as, you know, a young man in America in my early 20s, a good handful of those were hard to take on or a good training. But so introduced to those. And then the first 2 or 3 days, it honestly was very, very uncomfortable. And I had never actually just tried to sit alone and just be with my own mind for more than 10 minutes before in my whole life. And so being introduced to this, and really you're sitting 10 hours a day in a group setting for a lot of it. And so just very, very difficult, feeling more kind of suffering and frustration than I had in a long time, maybe ever. And then on day 3, I'm just continuing, the mind spins out and I don't even know that it's off thinking because that's just what it does all the time. And then I realize it and come back to the breath. That's what I'm supposed to be doing. Just doing that for 2 or 3 days. And then I think on day 3, just because I'd been putting in all these causes and practicing on day 3, the mind was able to just settle and come to a place of stillness. And I was able to experience an experience of joy, which I had never experienced in my life. I mean, we had given up our cell phones, and so it was 2003 or so. My cell phone wasn't that exciting anyway. I gave up movies and wasn't reading and just watching the breath. It was amazing that I could experience this level of contentment and specific ways to train the mind, and that a trained mind brings happiness. Yeah. And then after that retreat, I just felt like the schooling that I was doing or the way I was approaching education just was so shallow. Mm. It was so surface compared to the type of mind training, depth training

0: But very few by monks. The only ones that were by monks or nuns were basically books by the Dalai Lama and Thich Nhat Hanh. And Thich Nhat Hanh just had so many good books.
1: Yeah,
0: it's like any subject, any subject you want, he'll talk, you know, tell you about power, or tell you about anger, or tell you about blessings, or tell you about the breath. And so I was able to find books of his both in the library and in the store, which, so I had sat this Goenka retreat, but honestly, I didn't even know it was Buddhism. I mean, he says explicitly, he says that he's not teaching Buddhism, even though he is teaching from the Satipatthana, the Foundations of Mindfulness Sutta. So I wanted to get learn more and more about this discourse, and it turns out that Thich Nhat Hanh actually has a couple of books where he goes deeply into that book, or into that sutra. And yeah, it is all about mindfulness. And for me, that was a bridge, seeing that, oh, okay, Thich Nhat Hanh is teaching from this same sutra, which is the same sutta which Goenka is talking about. And that kind of, I think, opened my mind to the whole Pali canon. But I think, yeah, you're pointing to of, you could talk about the seven factors of awakening, the first of which is mindfulness. And you've got three which are enlivening, give the practice energy. So examination of dhammas and rapture and energy. Unintentional. We should probably turn that off someday. And then you've got three kind of calming qualities of tranquility and concentration and equanimity, whereas mindfulness is always right. And mindfulness is what allows you to see if you need to encourage the mind and enliven the mind, or let the mind be calm.
2: What is the definition of mindfulness in this case?
3: Asha?
0: Yeah, I mean, there are a couple of definitions that you find in the Pali Canon, and one of them is about memory. So being able to recall that which you're wanting to bring to mind. And that leads into the second definition, which is in the definition of right mindfulness, which is not just remembering anything, but remembering the present moment, and remembering that what we're trying to do in the present moment is come to this place of balance, where we're not being tilted over in the direction of craving, wanting things, or leaning away, pushing things away, but this balanced knowing and appreciation of that.
2: Right. Thank you.
4: Thank you.
2: Yeah, and mindfulness practice isn't just about focusing the mind. So it talks about loving kindness and compassion. And you also guided the loving kindness meditation for us. So how can we cultivate loving kindness and compassion in this brutal society?
3: Right. Yeah, that, I think Ajahn Brahm has a term he calls kindfulness. And I think that's a good term. I think there's some very practical means that I think are underestimated that I feel remiss for not going into. One is just

0: renunciate and are saying no for all the right reasons, but you're saying no for all the wrong reasons. You're coming from fear and worry and whatever it is, or aversion. Whereas the Mahayana skillfulness is saying yes, having this compassionate acceptance of everything. And I found that actually really helpful. There are certainly aspects of just a normal social life, whether one's a monastic or a lay person, where saying yes is the right thing to do. You know, in a course of conversation, just being there, you know, even if unwholesome mind states are coming to mind, I can say yes to this present moment. I don't need to run away, don't need to go back to my cave, don't need to go back to my hut, but I can say yes to being right here with this person in front of me. Right. And there is the time for saying, okay, no, no, no, I actually do need to step back. I need to get some seclusion after a while. So, balance, compassion, and seclusion.
1: Balance. Right. Yeah, I think that's the great compassion.
2: Right. Mm-hmm. I mean, I know Venerable Heju also has, you know, a lot of interaction with Thich Nhat Hanh. BTN also, we hosted Thich Nhat Hanh and Sister Chan Kong and 40 of the Plum Village brothers and sisters for a three-week practice retreat here in Korea. And I think one of the major, I guess, essence in one of his talk was stop and heal, which was what was what I thought about. But also, I think in one of your talks, you also have a talk titled Joy as Path, and you importance the importance of joy in meditation and practice. How can we cultivate joy in our daily lives and even in our ordinary routines?
1: And adding to that, I think this is related to the sense of awe.
2: Right.
1: So I think, if you can talk about the both joy and sense of awe, that would be great.
2: Right.
1: Yeah.
3: What a good question, awe and joy. I'd say it's one of the great missing ingredients in the Buddhist scene in the U.S. right now, actually, that we're really needing to fill out to make this a robust, rich tradition like it deserves to be. And I think, you know, a few things. One is just giving. It's the first paramita, spiritual perfection. And people, it just brings, it, not only this word chaga, which means both giving and giving up, you know, it's at the beginning, it's there at the first paramita, but it's also, you know, one of the words that the Buddha uses to describe nibbana. It's at the beginning and the end of the path, it's letting go and just learning to give. And the Buddha saying, you know, if beings knew as I know the results of giving, they never would eat without first having given, not even if it was their last mouthful of food. And I really encourage people to once a week host people for a meal. You know, I mean, maybe that's not that wild of a thing in Korea, maybe it's done a lot, but in the US, you know, I think people really need to emphasize this as much as meditation. So giving, I think there's a place for art, you know, I think writing poetry, these aspects. And then I also really think, you know, there's a place for ritual and faith and myth and these brightening qualities which the tradition at large has. You know, a lot of secular practitioners you meet in the US, it's like they really like the logical part, but there's a Jungian psychological substrate in the mind which speaks in the language of embodiment and story and ritual. And when I meet people where none of that's been kind of spoken to, it's like very thin ice on roiling water. And I feel like part of our goal and our task as monastics and people trying to carry on the ancient tradition which Korea and Thailand and China have preserved is bringing these ancient technologies like faith and bowing, to enchanting to a Western audience, which we look 28 times at least every morning to the Buddha, the Dhamma, the Sangha, and chanting. I mean, there's a lot of joy hidden in this path if you know where to find it. So.

0: the kind of things that adolescents all over the world do and get their fun from, you know, when you realize that you can have a higher, a more subtle, a more refined, mm-hmm. a better, a less harmful, a more beautiful, a more resonant and harmonious happiness by giving that up. Mm. The happiness of precepts, the joy of, I can trust myself mm. when I vow I'm not going to lie to anyone, mm. when I vow that I'm not going to do sexual misconduct. Mm. I can trust myself and other people can trust me. Mm-hmm. And then that leads to the joy of friendship, which the Buddha said, mm. it's not just half of the holy life, but mm. kalyanamitta or spiritual friendship is the whole of the holy life. And what makes that possible is what Ajahn Nisswa said, being generous and having this sense of ethics, because the more trustworthy we are, then the more trustworthy people we can mm. kind of allow into our circles. So.
1: Yeah, yeah. I think that that's the trust

0: pools at the top of that mountain. And when those pools filled up, they would fill up lower pools, which then fill up and fill lower pools.
1: Yeah.
0: And lower pools and keep filling up and eventually go out into the great ocean. Mm. So too, there are these clouds, these wholesome qualities which we can practice and develop, like generosity, like okay. faith, mm-hmm. like keeping precepts, like having good friends, like listening to Dhamma, like mm. studying Dhamma, like memorizing Dhamma. These are the clouds which seed the pools at the top of the mountain. And that first pool, the Buddha called Pamoja, or a sense of well-being. And when that fills up, it fills up piti, or joy, also translated as rapture, which fills up like generosity, like faith, like keeping precepts, like having good friends, like listening to Dhamma, like studying Dhamma, like memorizing Dhamma. These are the clouds which seed the pools at the top of the mountain. And that first pool, the Buddha called Pamoja, or a sense of well-being. And when that fills up, it fills up piti, or joy, also translated as rapture, which fills up and goes to bodily tranquility. Mm. Fills up, which leads to sukha, or happiness, which fills up and leads to samadhi, or concentration. Mm. And then that leads to seeing things as they are into the great ocean of nibbana. Mm. So this is the path. Not many Americans think, okay, when I get my meditation together, then I'll be happy. Mm-hmm. But what the Buddha is teaching in this discourse, in this way of teaching, is that it's the other way around. It's once we get our happiness together, then our concentration, our samadhi, will be able to settle. And it's from just seeding these clouds of wholesome mental states and becoming sensitive to what those clouds are.
1: Yeah.
2: So it's a positive chain reaction.
1: Yeah, exactly. It works with our consciousness.
2: Right.
1: But in this point, we need to talk about that the meditation is not only for the mental state, but also for the physical state. So what do you think about the practice with our body or body sensation or movement?
3: I think the first few, you know, the Buddha really spoke in praise of mindfulness of the body. He said, even as one who encompasses with their mind, the ocean would also encompass all the rivers that flow into the ocean. Even so, one who develops mindfulness of the body also develops all wholesome states there are that partake of true knowledge. And, you know, learning, that is the great kind of weakness of moderns, is we're stuck in our heads. And really learning to come into the body before we sit down to meditate, honestly, often. So, yeah, if people actually can go for a jog or exercise, I recommend cold showers, believe it or not. I think that actually can really help. I don't know how many people take me up on it, but the cold water really helps clarify that energy in the body. Oh. And Qigong is an extremely amazing. I mean, the technology of the precision of the Chinese system of looking at, you know, the Asian system of looking at the breath and flow of qi is unparalleled, I think. Yeah. And so, and I'm sure, you know, perhaps there's more prominence to those systems in Asia than there is in the US, but even the little bit I've gleaned from over here has been really helpful. So I think, you know, really making much of that and before one sits down to meditate, making sure the body is tranquil and bright. And then really, that's what breath meditation is about, is learning how to draw out joy from the subtle body. And that's an important thing to figure out how to do. And often it needs a bit of skillful means.
1: Right. Oh, thank you.
2: Right. Yeah. So training the mind and body.
1: Yes.
2: So important.
3: Yeah. I feel remiss for not asking you both questions, but I'm not sure we're allowed to. But
1: you can ask us.
3: What sort of have you seen as the great gap in people's hearts in Korea? I mean, what's resonating that we're saying? Like, what is there a parallel you see over there as well in terms of what people are hungry for in the tradition or what Buddhism's providing? I'm curious.
2: I mean, speaking as a lay student, I feel that the connection between monastics and lay people, the lay community, is very, very important. Like, I feel like with the Asian community, just higher like traditionally, it's a, you know, like

0: Yeah, I really hope that, you know, you can come here to Korea and spread, you know, your teaching, your Clear Mountain teachings
1: Yes,
0: over here in
1: that'd be
0: Korea. I
1: great.
0: think that will be very, very beneficial for a lot of the lay community over here.
1: Yeah.
2: Do you, either of you feel that there's anything in the Korean Buddhist tradition specifically that you feel like might be helpful for the West? I mean, honestly, I find that so many Buddhists, certainly myself, are just so ignorant of other Buddhist traditions.
1: Oh,
2: like,
1: right.
2: We know some degree of Thai Buddhism and Theravada Buddhism, but we know so little about other forms. And I'm curious if you feel like there might be anything which it would be helpful for Americans or people in, you know, the Western countries, Europe and America, to hear from Korean tradition.
1: Yeah, the Korean tradition is more centered on Kanwa Son, which is Zen meditation, but we

0: It's just so wonderful to have found that. And I'm curious if you think, what is it maybe that people are missing if they are, say, leaving a Buddhist faith? What is it that they're not seeing? What is it that they're not able to appreciate about all the beautiful gems in the Buddha's teachings?
1: I think in Korea, not only Korea, but also in the world, it's a trend that the people don't want to have any religion. So the more the atheist is increasing in the world, and in Korea, it's same. That happens too. So there are more atheists. So they people culturally know about the Buddhist philosophy or Buddhist behavior, like those kind of things. So even though they are saying they are atheists, they feel like they are very close to Buddhism or Buddhist culture, Buddhist practices. So even though they don't believe any religion, they just go to visit temple and they just look around it, and then they just sit there and enjoy the silence.
2: Right.
1: And then they just come back to their home. So this is very cultural, any religion. They just go to visit temple and they just look around it, and then they just sit there and enjoy the silence.
2: Right.
1: And then they just come back to their home. So this is very cultural, And even though they are saying they are Buddhist, they said, I'm a kind of a fake Buddhist because I don't go to the temple every week like that. So they think that if they need to say they are Buddhist, they need to go to the temple every week
2: and then
1: like
2: study
1: that.
2: The sutras and listen to the talks. But it's, Buddhism is very, very difficult to understand sometimes. Right? You really have to get into it. You really have to read and study. So I think that's one of the portion that, a lot of the younger people are starting to stray away because

0: this Buddha image. And it's not that we feel like it's going to grant our wishes or there's some kind of genie inside of the statue, but it's a symbol of that which is highest for us. So for me, as I bow three times, the first bow is to the Buddha. And as the Buddha, may I attain Nibbana, the highest goal. Mm-hmm. And as I bow the second time, I bow to the Dhamma. May I realize the Dhamma that's present here and now.
1: Yeah.
0: So that first bow is a long-term goal. Mm-hmm. The second bow is the absolute immediate goal of being mindful and awake right now. And the third bow is to the Sangha, that is the principle of love. Mm-hmm. May I be of benefit, may my practice be of benefit to myself and to all beings. And so connecting both a aspiration for long-term self-happiness, present moment happiness, and group communal happiness. And I really do wish that anyone who can would start a bowing practice, and you can do it three times when you first wake up, three times before you go to bed. And it's a just great way to orient your life. Give, you know, spend 5 minutes, everybody, just to think about what is the highest goal of your life and what are you giving your life to?
1: Yeah.
0: And it's so possible to just go on automatic pilot and just to let the default tiredness of your morning just run through your day. Whereas if you orient, okay, Buddha, Dhamma, Sangha, it can really just traject your whole life in a good direction.
1: Yeah, so bowing to three refugees. And Ajahn Nishibo?
2: We have to say meditation at some point, right? One of us has to do it. Well, okay, so 20 minutes of meditation is, I think, in the morning is so important, and just having some sense of grounding at the beginning. And I'm going to put a second of giving food to someone. That's my second. Even if it's a cookie or a protein bar or something,

0: Cultivate hearts of love through meditation and try to share that love with the people around us. Because that effort will bring happiness not only to others but to ourselves as well. This has been Go Inside Global, introducing meditation centers from all around the world. Today we visited Clear Mountain, located just outside of Seattle, USA, and spoke with Venerable Ajahn Nisabu and Ajahn Coviello. Thank you for joining us.
1: Thank you again. See you next time.
0: See you next time.